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0: Music for Children. Coming up is Jack and the Beanstalk. Later on, my friend John is going to tell us the tale. But right now, let's think about the cow that Jack had to sell for his bean.
1: You're listening to ICAN, and it's poetry time. I'm Emma Clark, and recently I went to a farm where I saw chickens, pigs, baby goats, and even some cows. Today, I'll be reading The Cow by Robert Louis Stevenson. The friendly cow, all red and white, I love with all my heart. She gives me cream with all her might to eat with apple tart. She wanders lowing here and there, and yet she cannot stray. All in the pleasant open air, the pleasant light of day. And blown by all the winds that pass, and wet with all the showers, she walks among the meadow grass and eats the meadow flowers.
0: My mom used to tell me that when cows were laying down, that meant that it was going to rain. What are cows doing right now? Let's hear from my friend John to tell us the tale of Jack and the Beanstalk.
2: Jack and the Beanstalk. Once upon a time, there lived a poor widow and her son, Jack. One day, Jack's mother told him to sell their only cow. Jack went to the market, and on the way, he met a man who wanted to buy the cow. Jack asked, "What will you give me in return for my cow?" The man answered, "I will give you 5 magic beans." Jack took the magic beans and gave the man the cow, but when he reached home, Jack's mother was very angry. She said, "You fool! He took away your cow and gave you some beans?" She threw the beans out the window. Jack was very sad, went to sleep without dinner. The next day, when Jack woke up in the morning and looked out of the window, he saw that a huge beanstalk had grown from his magic beans. He climbed up the beanstalk and reached a kingdom in the sky. There lived a giant and his wife. Jack went inside the house and found the giant's wife in the kitchen. Jack said, "Could you please give me something to eat? I am so hungry." And the kind wife gave him bread and some milk. While he was eating, the giant came home. The giant was very big and looked very fearsome. Jack was terrified and went and hid inside. The giant cried, "Fee, fi, fo, fum. I smell the blood of an Englishman. Be he alive or be he dead, I'll grind his bones to make my bread." The wife said, "There's no boy here." So the giant ate his food and then went to his room. He took out his sacks of gold coins, counted them, and kept them aside. Then he went to sleep. In the night, Jack crept out of his hiding place, took 1 sack of gold coins, and climbed down the beanstalk. At home, he gave the coins to his mother. His mother was very happy, and they lived well for some time. After a while, Jack climbed the beanstalk and went to the giant's house again. Once again, Jack asked the giant's wife for food. But while he was eating, the giant returned. Jack leapt up in fright and went and hid under the bed. The giant cried, "Fee, fi, fo, fum. I smell the blood of an Englishman. Be he alive or be he dead, I'll grind his bones to make my bread." And the wife said, "There's no boy in here." The giant ate his food and went to his room. There, he took out a hen. He shouted, "Lay." And the hen laid a golden egg. When the giant fell asleep, Jack took the hen and climbed down the beanstalk, and Jack's mother was very happy with him. After some days, Jack once again climbed the beanstalk and went to the giant's castle. For the 3rd time, Jack met the giant's wife and asked for some food. Once again, the giant's wife gave him bread and milk. But while Jack was eating, the giant came home. "Fee, fi, fo, fum. I smell the blood of an Englishman. Be he alive or be he dead, I'll grind his bones to make my bread, cried the giant. Don't be silly. There's no boy here, said his wife. The giant had a magical harp that could play beautiful songs. While the giant slept, Jack took the harp and was about to leave. Suddenly, the magic harp cried, Help, master, a boy is stealing me. The giant woke up and saw Jack with the harp. Furious, he ran after Jack, but Jack was too fast for him. He ran down the beanstalk and reached home. The giant followed him down. Jack quickly ran inside his house, fetched an axe, and began to chop the beanstalk. The giant fell and died. Jack and his mother were now very rich, and they lived happily ever after.

0: That was gold and silver. What would you find if you climbed up the beanstalk? Here's my friend Natasha from Story Nori to tell us another version of Jack and the Beanstalk.
1: Jack and the Beanstalk. Hello, this is Natasha, and I'm dropping by with a famous fairy tale which comes from Cornwall. If you look at a map of England, you'll see that it's shaped a bit like a boot, and the foot of the boot is Cornwall. It's a very beautiful part of the world, and long ago it was famous for its giants. This tale is called Jack and the Beanstalk. There was once upon a time a poor widow who had an only son named Jack and a cow called Milky White. And all they had to live on was the milk the cow gave every morning, which they carried to the market and sold. But one morning, Milky White gave no milk. "What shall we do? What shall we do?" said the widow, wringing her hands. "Cheer up, mother. I'll go and get some work somewhere," said Jack. "We've tried that before, and nobody would take you," said his mother. "So we must sell Milky White, and with the money, start a shop or something." "All right, mother," said Jack. "It's market day today, and I'll soon sell Milky White, and then we'll see what we can do." So he took the cow, and off he started. He hadn't gone far when he met a funny old-looking man who said to him, "Good morning, Jack." "Good morning to you," said Jack, and wondered how he knew his name. "Well, Jack, where are you off to?" said the man. "I'm going to the market to sell our cow there." "Oh, you look the proper sort of chap to sell cows," said the man. "I wonder if you know how many beans makes 5. 2 in each hand and 1 in your mouth," says Jack, as sharp as a needle. "Right you are," says the man. "And here they are. The very beans themselves," he went on, pulling out of his pocket a number of strange-looking beans. "As you are so sharp," says he, "I don't mind doing a swap with you. Your cow for these beans." "Go along," says Jack. "You take me for a fool." "Ah! You don't know what these beans are," said the man. "If you plant them overnight, by morning they grow right up to the sky." "Really?" said Jack. "You don't say so." "Yes, that is so. And if it doesn't turn out to be true, you can have your cow back." "Right," says Jack, and hands him over Milky White and pockets the beans. Back home goes Jack and says to his mother, "You'll never guess, mother, what I got for Milky White." And his mother becomes very excited. "£5? 10? 15? No, it can't be 20. "I told you couldn't guess. What do you see to these beans? They're magical. Plant them overnight and..." "What?" says Jack's mother. "Have you been such a fool, such a dolt, such an idiot? Take that and take that. And as for your precious beans here, they go out the window, and off with you to bed. Not a sup shall you drink and not a bit shall you swallow to this very night." So Jack went upstairs to his little room in the attic, and sad and sorry he was, to be sure. At last he dropped off to sleep. When he woke up, the room looked so funny. The sun was shining into part of it, and all the rest was quite dark and shady. So Jack jumped up, and went to the window. And what do you think he saw? Why, the beans that his mother had thrown out of the window into the garden had sprung up into a giant beanstalk, which went up and up till it reached the sky. So the man spoke the truth after all. The beanstalk grew up quite close past Jack's window, so all he had to do was open it and give a jump onto the beanstalk, which ran up just like a big ladder. So Jack climbed, and he climbed, and he climbed, and he climbed, and he climbed, and he climbed, and he climbed, till at last he reached the sky. And when he got there, he found a long, broad road going as straight as a dart. So he walked along, and he walked along, and he walked along until he came to a great big tall house, and on the doorstep there was a great big tall woman. "Good morning, ma'am," says Jack, quite polite like. "Could you be so kind as to give me some breakfast?" For he was as hungry as a hunter.
2: "It's breakfast you want, is it?"
1: says the great big tall woman.
2: "It's breakfast you'll be if you don't move off from here. My man is an ogre, and there's nothing he likes better than boys broiled on toast. You better be moving on, or he'll be coming."
1: "Oh, please, ma'am, do give me something to eat, ma'am. I've had nothing to eat since yesterday morning, really and truly, ma'am," says Jack. "I may as well be broiled as die of hunger." Well, the ogre's wife was not half so bad after all, so she took Jack into the kitchen and gave him a hunk of bread and cheese and a jug of milk. But Jack hadn't half finished these when thump, thump, thump, and the whole house began to tremble with the noise of someone coming.
2: "Goodness gracious me! It's my old man," said the ogre's wife. "What on earth shall I do? Come along, quick, jump in here."
1: And she bundled Jack into the oven just as the ogre came in. He was a big one, to be sure. At his belt, he had three calves strung up by the heels, and he unhooked them and threw them down on the table and said,
3: "Fee, fi, fo, fum, I smell the blood of an Englishman. Be he alive or be he dead, I'll have his bones to grind my bread."
2: "Nonsense, dear," said his wife. "You're dreaming. Or perhaps you smell the scraps of that little boy you ate so much for yesterday's dinner. Here you go and have a wash and a tidy up. And by the time you come back, your breakfast will be ready for you."
1: So off the ogre went. And Jack was just going to jump out of the oven and run away when the woman told him,
2: "Wait till he's asleep. He always has a doze after breakfast."
1: Well, the ogre has his breakfast. And after that, he goes to a big chest and takes out a couple of bags of gold. And down he sits and counts till at last his head began to nod and he began to snore till the whole house shook again. Then Jack crept out on tiptoe from his oven, and as he was passing the ogre, he took one of the bags of gold under his arm, and off he pelters till he comes to the beanstalk, and then he throws down the bag of gold, which of course fell into his mother's garden, and then he climbed down and climbed down, till at last he got home and told his mother and showed her the gold and said, "Well, mother, wasn't I right about the beans? They are really magical, you see?" So they lived on the bag of gold for some time, but at last they came to the end of it. And Jack made up his mind to try his luck once more at the top of the beanstalk. So one fine morning, he rose up early and got onto the beanstalk, and he climbed, and he climbed, and he climbed, and he climbed, and he climbed, and he climbed, till at last he came out onto the road again, and up to the great tall house he had been to before. There, sure enough, was the great tall woman standing on the doorstep. "Good morning, ma'am," says Jack, as bold as brass. "Could you be so good as to give me something to eat?"
2: "Go away, my boy," says the big tall woman, "or else my man will eat you up for breakfast."
1: "But aren't you the youngster who came here once before? Do you know that very day my man missed one of his fine gold bags?" "That's strange, ma'am," said Jack. "I dare say I could tell you something about that. But I'm so hungry I can't speak till I've had something to eat." Well, the big tall woman was so curious that she took him in and gave him something to eat. But he had scarcely begun munching it as slowly as he could when thump, thump, thump, they heard the giant's footsteps, and his wife hid Jack away in the oven again. All happened as it did before. In came the ogre. He said,
3: "Fee, fi, fo, fum,"
1: and had his breakfast of 3 broiled oxen. Then he said,
2: "Wife, bring me the hen that lays the golden eggs."
1: So she brought it, and the ogre said,
2: "Lay."
1: And it laid an egg all of gold. And then the ogre began to nod his head and to snore until the house shook. Then Jack crept out of the oven on tiptoe and caught hold of the golden hen and was off before you could say Jack Robinson. But this time the hen gave a cackle which woke the ogre, and just as Jack got out of the house he heard him calling,
2: "Wife! Wife! What have you done with my golden hen?"
1: And the wife said,
2: "Why, my dear."
1: But that was all Jack heard, for he rushed off to the beanstalk and climbed down like a horse on fire. And when he got home, he showed his mother the wonderful hen and said, "Lay," to it. And it laid a golden egg every time he said, "Lay." Well, it wasn't long before Jack made up his mind to have another try at his luck up there at the top of the beanstalk. So one fine morning, he rose up early and he got to the beanstalk and he climbed and he climbed and he climbed and he climbed till he got to the top. But this time he knew better than to go straight to the ogre's house. And when he got near it, he waited behind a bush till he saw the ogre's wife come out with a pail to get some water. And then he crept into the house and got into a big copper pot. He hadn't been there long when he heard thump, thump, thump as before. And in came the ogre and his wife.
3: "Fee, fi, fo, fum. I smell the blood of an Englishman."
2: "I smell him, wife. I smell him."
1: "Do you, my dearie?" says the ogre's wife. "Then, if it's that little rogue that stole your gold, and the hen that laid the golden eggs, he's sure to have got in the oven." And they both rushed to the oven. But Jack wasn't there, luckily. So the ogre sat down to the breakfast and ate it. But every now and then he would mutter,
2: "Eh, I could have sworn."
1: And he'd get up and he'd search the larder and the cupboards and everything. Only luckily, he didn't think of the copper pot. After breakfast was over, the ogre called out,
2: "Wife, bring me my golden harp."
1: So she brought it and put it on the table before him. Then he said,
2: "Sing."
1: And the golden harp sang most beautifully. And it went on singing till the ogre fell asleep and commenced to snore like thunder. Then Jack lifted up the copper lid very quietly and got down like a mouse and crept on his hands and knees till he came to the table. When up he crawled, caught hold of the golden harp and dashed with it towards the door. But the harp called out quite loud,
4: "Master! Master!"
1: And the ogre woke just in time to see Jack running off with his harp. Jack ran as fast as he could, and the ogre came rushing after, and would soon have caught him, only Jack had a head start and dodged him a bit and knew where he was going. When he got to the beanstalk, the ogre was not more than 20 yards away, when suddenly he saw Jack disappear. And when he came to the end of the road, he saw Jack underneath climbing down for fear of his life. Well, the ogre didn't like trusting himself to such a

0: Bring me an axe! Bring me an axe! And the mother came rushing out with the axe in her hand. But when she came to the beanstalk, she stood stock still with fright, for she saw there the ogre with his legs just through the clouds. But Jack jumped down and got hold of the axe and gave a chop at the beanstalk, which cut it half in two. The ogre felt the beanstalk shake and quiver, so he stopped to see what was the matter. Then Jack gave another chop with the axe, and the beanstalk was cut in two and began to topple over. Then the ogre fell down and broke his crown, and the beanstalk came toppling after. Then Jack showed his mother his golden harp, and what was showing that and selling the golden eggs, Jack and his mother became very rich, and he married a great princess, and they lived happily ever after. And that was the story, Nori, of Jack and the Beanstalk. I do hope that you enjoyed it. Bertie says that he really likes to know what you think of our stories. If you drop by at storynori.com, you can leave a comment on each story. All you have to do is give your first name. There's no need even for an email address. For now, from me, Natasha, bye-bye!
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We'll hear lullabies from Japan, Brazil, Peru, and this lullaby from Colombia.

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Good morning. Welcome to the International Children's Arts Network. It sounds like the birds are waking up. Can you hear them?

The Thorn Birds, a theme, and that was a waltz. What's your favorite season? This next piece is for the summer. It's called Summer Morning. It has a wind instrument, the flute, and a string instrument, the harp. Did you know harps can be big and small? The smallest harp can sit on your lap. An average harp is about 6 foot tall and can lean on your shoulder as you use both arms to pluck the strings. But the largest harp in the world is called the Earth Harp. It's over 1,000 feet long. Can you imagine a harp as long as a whale? This is Summer Morning for harp and flute.

That was summer morning for harp and flute. The flute is a part of the woodwind family. And this next piece is for another woodwind instrument. It's called Oboe Concerto in C. When a piece of music is in C, that's talking about a key. And not a key for a door, but a key that unlocks a group of sounds. Let's listen to Oboe Concerto in C.

there's an entire day ahead of us. Right now, it's time for a mindful moment. On ICANN, the International Children's Arts Network. Let's get comfortable. Imagine in front of you, you have your favorite colored balloon. This balloon is the exact same size as your lungs. You can breathe into this balloon until you can't breathe any longer, and it's big and round. And as you breathe in, this balloon deflates. Let's start by taking a big breath in. And now pretend that you're blowing up this balloon. The balloon gets bigger and bigger until you can't breathe out anymore. And now let's breathe two more times. One. Two. And breathing out, inflating that balloon until it's big and can float way above your head into the sky. If you are feeling upset, angry, or sad at any point today, you can blow up that balloon as many times as it takes for you to feel better. I'm Sarah, and thanks for taking this mindful moment with me.

1, 2, 3, 1, 2, 3, 1, 2, 3. That was the morning paper waltz, and a waltz is in triple time. This next piece of music is about a bird that is found in Australia. An Australian magpie is an extremely robust bird. 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

That was a waltz in B. And this next piece is for guitar. It's called a chaconne. A chaconne is similar to a waltz. It's also done in triple time, except a chaconne is slow. You'll hear repeated bass lines. Those are deep sounds. And this piece is performed with a guitar.

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1: This is what a piano sounds like.

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I'm Sarah. Coming up is the International Dance Hour. 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

0: That was some music for guitar. My friend Elizabeth from Story Nori has a tale by the Danish author Hans Christian Andersen. It's called The Leapfrog.
1: Hello, this is Elizabeth, and I'm dropping by with a short but sweet story by Hans Christian Andersen. It explains what it is that grasshoppers sing about, and it's about three animals who took part in a contest. It's called the leapfrog. A flea, a grasshopper, and a leapfrog once wanted to see who could jump highest, and they invited the whole world, and everybody else besides, to come to see their jumping festival. The judge was to be the king himself, no less.
2: "I will give my daughter's hand in marriage to him who jumps highest," exclaimed the king. "For a competition without a prize would not be so amusing."
1: After the king's announcement, the three jumpers were more keen than ever to make the right sort of impression on the world, and each wished to show that he was the fit and proper one to marry the princess. The flea was the first to step forward. He had exquisite manners and bowed to the company on all sides, for he had noble blood. He was, moreover, accustomed to live close to human beings, and that makes a great difference. Then came the grasshopper. He was considerably heavier, but he was well-mannered and wore a green uniform, which he had by right of birth. He said, moreover, that he belonged to a very ancient Egyptian family. The fact was, he had just been brought out of the fields and put in a cardboard box.
3: "I sing so well," he said, "that 16 native grasshoppers grew thin from sheer envy when they heard me."
1: And that is how the flea and the grasshopper introduced themselves and thought that they were quite good enough to marry a princess. The leapfrog said nothing, but because he said nothing, people thought he was all the cleverer. And when the house dog snuffed at him with his nose, he decided the leapfrog was of good family. The king's old counsellor asserted that the leapfrog was a prophet, for when the weather was about to turn warmer, his skin would turn a brighter colour.
2: "As to which of these three fine specimens is the most fitting to marry my daughter, I say nothing," exclaimed the king. "But I have my own opinion none the less."
1: It was time for the contest to begin. The flea jumped so high that nobody could see where he went to, so they all said he had not jumped at all, and that he had cheated. The grasshopper jumped only half as high, but he leaped into the king's face, and that was ill-mannered. The leapfrog stood still for a long time, lost in thought. People began to think that he would not jump at all.
4: "I only hope he is not unwell," said the house dog. When, pop, he made a jump into the lap of the princess, who was sitting on a little golden stool close by. At this, the king said,
2: "There is nothing above my daughter. Therefore, nobody should jump higher than her. But for this, one must possess understanding, and the leapfrog has shown that he has understanding. He is brave and intellectual."
1: And by the decision of the king,
4: The leapfrog won the princess. The other contestants tried not to show their disappointment, though in truth, they both felt it keenly.
3: "It's all the same to me," said the flea. "The princess may have the old leapfrog for all I care. I jumped the highest, but in this world, merit seldom meets its reward. Looks is what people appreciate nowadays."
4: The flea then went to serve abroad in the army, where, it is said, he was killed. The grasshopper sat on a green bank and reflected on worldly things, and he said too,
2: "Yes, looks are everything. A fine appearance is what the people care about."
4: And then he began chirping his peculiar, melancholy song, from which we have taken this story, and which may, very possibly, be all untrue. And that was the story of The Leapfrog by Hans Christian Andersen. I do hope that you enjoyed it. And Bertie says that it only goes to show that frogs truly do make good matches for princesses. And don't forget, there are loads more stories at storynori.com. I'll be back with another one soon. For now, from me, Elizabeth, goodbye.
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That was If a Dinosaur Was My Friend. This is the International Dance Hour. This next song comes from a West African country named Nigeria. Nigeria is the sixth most populated city in the world. And this song is about unconditional love. Baba Ken says, I will always love you.

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0: macacão.
1: Mama was queen of the mambo, papa was king of the Congo. Tita Nina jungle, Lasta bang in my first bongo. 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

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We've heard music from Africa, Brazil, and Greece. Right now, here's a song from France.

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0: Hey there, folks, and welcome back to What If World, the show where your questions and ideas inspire off-the-cuff stories. I'm Mr. Eric, your host, and today, my guest is the award-winning producer of the Getty Museum's first kids podcast, If Objects Could Talk. She also produces the mindfulness meditation podcast series, OMMM, Our Museum Mindfulness Meditation, and a series called Recording Artists that uses material from Getty's massive artist archives. My family was lucky enough to meet her at the Getty Museum in Los Angeles, and now we all get to tell a story with her today. It's Zoe Goldman!
1: Hi! I'm so happy to be here today.
0: My kids met Zoe in person, and she gave us a tour of the museum, which is not her job. She did not have to do that extra special thing for us. And my youngest was just like holding her hand the whole time. It was adorable. We've been wanting to do this for ages, so I'm just really glad to have her here with me. You have a show called If Objects Could Talk, right?
1: Yeah. We have a show called If Objects Could Talk. We're just launching our second season, which is really exciting.
0: Yes.
1: And this show came about because I think working at a museum is like the coolest job I could think of. You get to go and look at art whenever you want, when nobody else is around. As a kid, I was a huge fan of books like From the Mixed Up Files of Miss Beasley Frankweiler and Night at the Museum. And so I was always thinking about like, what are these pieces of art doing when I'm not there? And we designed a podcast to try to capture that kind of magical experience.
0: It's really lovely. I am lucky enough to get to read for one of the episodes this coming season. Do you know like what the name of that episode's going to be yet?
1: Oh, I don't. But I do know you play a very cool horse.
0: I get to play a horse! I've always wanted to. So you're going to have to just check out the whole season, I guess. So If Objects Could Talk, we'll talk a little bit more about that awesome podcast after we do our story. But for right now, we need to listen to Nate's question.
2: My name is Nate, and I love Fred the dog, and my what if question is, what if Abacus P. Grumbler went on a chair that broke with snakes inside? Thank you.
1: That is the perfect question.
0: I love the things that children think.
1: That is such a nightmare.
0: Yeah. I know, right? In real life, that would be so, but we get to play with it and not actually have to experience it for ourselves. So one of the things at the Getty Museum that's just so eye-grabbing was this incredible chair that I found out was made around 1790 in Naples. So it's made out of wood, but the wood frame is decorated with tiny slivers of polished wood. I learned this method is called parquetry or marquetry. Either way, it's spelled with a Q-U in the middle. But what I really love about this chair are the arms. A normal chair would have two simple arms, maybe sloping down or at a right angle. But this one has swirly loop-de-loops for arms, which just felt so imaginative, so what if, that I just couldn't help mentioning it to a couple of what if characters who really wanted to see it for themselves. Zoe, do you remember when Abacus P. Grumbler visited the Getty with a certain special friend?
1: Oh, yes.
0: Yeah, you do? Yeah.
1: I do. I'd rather not, but I do.
0: Yeah, oh wow, what a fun time that was. You don't have to relive it, but the folks at home get to right now as we find out what if Abacus went on a chair that broke with snakes inside. Hey folks, hang tight through this quick ad break, then we'll be right back to the show. Zoe, as she was just talking about, was enjoying her break at the museum. Just getting to walk around with all the lovely foliage, outdoors, indoors. You have to see the Getty. Anyway, I digress because we're telling a story. And Zoe was digressing just like me until she saw a person in a wizard's robe. And they were standing next to someone who was wearing their backpack the wrong way. Which to you, it might be the right way, but it's not the way you wear your backpack at the Getty. So Zoe went up to this person.
1: Excuse me, sir?
3: Oh, no one ever called me sir before,
1: oh.
0: Said the person, turning around and we saw that this person was not entirely a person, but the body of a human with the head of a dog, wearing a trench coat and a backpack across their back.
1: What? Oh, hello, good boy?
3: Yes, I am a very good boy. My name is Fred.

0: wanted to visit this museum.
1: I heard it has a lot of good sticks to
2: not chew on.
1: To observe. A lot of good wood things to look at.
2: Yes, indeed.
0: Folks, sorry to interrupt. I just want everyone to know that you can't actually bring dogs to the Getty or dog-headed creatures, but if they're service animals, then it's okay.
1: Oh, so since you're here, could you tell us about this chair we've been staring at intently? It's so beautiful, and the arms are so sinuous and almost, you know, reminiscent of the snake vaguely to me.
3: Oh, you picked out a really wonderful chair. I love this one too, but I'm really sorry. I don't actually know that much about it. I can make some guesses.
1: Oh, that's what we're all about. This is what if world.
0: Well, I mean, right now we're sort of skirting the lines between what if world and what is world. You're stuck in a sort of liminal space between the two, if that's the proper vocabulary word.
1: I don't know.
2: But Zoe's nodding, so yes, this works.
3: I mean, there are a lot of what ifs in the museum, because there are things we know to be true from history and places where things we know have just kind of gotten lost over time. For this chair, we don't have any records about who made it or who first owned it. But just because we don't have records doesn't mean we can't make a couple of good guesses.
1: Oh, could you make some of your educated guesses for us?
3: Of course. So looking at this chair and other furniture that we know about, we think this chair was probably made around 1790 in Naples, which is now part of Italy. And what we know about furniture at this time, we can guess that this chair was also probably part of a whole set of furniture with more chairs, maybe a desk or some side tables or chests of drawers. So the whole room would be filled with pieces that looked like this and matched.
1: Could there have been a wooden doggy bed, possibly?
3: You know what? There might have been. People had doggy beds back there. There's a really nice doggy bed from Marie Antoinette at the Met Museum in New York.
2: Nicely done, Zoe. I did not know about the Marie Antoinette doggy bed.
1: Is there anything else we know about, you know, Naples or this chair?
3: Well, Naples at the time isn't just the city that we think of now. Naples was a whole kingdom in southern Italy. And it was actually part of the Spanish Empire, but that's a little complicated to get into now. But we can look at this chair and see that it is very fancy and that it came from a kingdom. We think it was made for someone royal or at least someone very, very rich.
1: Oh, yeah, that's a lot of sticks. That would cost a lot of money to make, I think.
2: You know, I find that when I make chairs, like the one that I took 17 minutes to make recently, it didn't turn out as well as this one. What's up with that?
3: Well, this one probably took a little more than 17 minutes to make. Good art takes time and expertise, and you only get to be an expert by taking even more time.
2: Well, that is, of course, unless you're Abacus P. Grumbler, the all-powerful wizard. I cut all kinds of corners all the time.
3: How does that work out for you?
1: I think we're about to see.
2: Indeed, because I'm going to transport us to this what-if workshop.
0: Sorry, just to put in my 2 cents again here. This is how Abacus P. Grumbler imagines an artist from Naples circa 1790. The following events are purely fictitious, including the fact that somehow everyone is speaking the same language.
2: And here we go! That's teleportation magic, also time travel, yes, both.
0: And here we are, in the workshop of Seggia Napolitana. Now, Seggia is an Italian woodworker, hard at work at her small seaside workshop.
3: In real life, like I said, we don't actually know who made this chair, so we don't know if it was Seggia. And it also would have been extremely rare for women to be woodworkers or marquetry makers. Marquetry is the fancy decorative woodwork that you're going to see on this chair if you look up a picture of it. Like in most artistic disciplines and guilds, women were involved behind the scenes because these were sort of family businesses. So they might be bookkeepers or have an important role managing the studio, which is very important work, but not as flashy as being the artist or artisan. And women could become artists or artisans in some cases, especially if the man had died, so they could take over as a widow. But again, very unusual to have a female woodworker.
2: Yes, indeed. But that's a good thing that we're in what if world.

0: people's-ish timey-wimey weirdness. Now, I see that she's, she's working so hard at this. It looks like she's already taken so much longer than 17 minutes, and it isn't even done already. It's like, if you can't do it with magic in 30 seconds, why even bother? Sedja, did you hear my diatribe just then?
1: Good art takes time. And I'm not the only person who has to take time here. First I make the frame, then somebody else decorates it, and another person puts on the cushions.
0: Ooh, that's a lot. I will say that 236 years from now, your chair is still standing. That's pretty cool, right? But, you know, now I'm not allowed to sit in it, even though it looks so beautiful. And my chair is made out of a bunch of cardboard boxes taped together, and anyone who wants to can sit in it. So, you know, what do you say about that?
1: I would say they could sit in your chair, but do they want to? It doesn't look very comfortable.
0: Of course, it's so comfortable. Everyone wants to sit in it.
2: I don't want to sit in that chair.
1: Me either.
0: Listen, I'll show you by sitting in it myself. Let me just get cozy and...
1: Snakes?
0: Oh, yes.
1: Why would you put snakes in there?
0: Well, you said art takes, I'm not sure what you said, but all I could hear was snakes, because I've been looking at the snake chair that you're making the whole time.
3: Okay, I think we should leave. I'm sorry, Sedja, about all the snakes. Good luck with that.
1: Ciao.
4: Fortunately, Sedja is really chill and imaginary, so you don't have to worry about any snake bites.
2: Yeah, that was pretty fun, but you know what I want to learn about, Zoe?
1: What do you want to learn about, Fred?
2: One of my favorite things in all of the What If World and the What Is World is chewing on sticks. And there's so much stuff made of wood here, so I want to learn about where the wood came from.
1: Let's go find you some sticks you can chew on.
4: And here we are, back in Naples on some forest trails, where Fred finds a very beautiful tree.
2: Hey, tree there, you look like a pretty good stick tree. Can you give me a bunch of sticks so I can bring them to Sedja and she can make a chair that's just a doggy chair for me?
1: Oh my God, did you hear that tree respond? No?
4: You heard the tree?
1: Yes.
2: I don't speak tree.
0: You know, I was trying to cast a universal translation spell, but it must have only worked on you, Zoe.
1: Oh, well, the tree said, yes, you're welcome to take any sticks you find lying around here. But for wood carving, it's a subtractive art. So each piece of the chair, you need a really big stick or a log even, rather than a little one. So look around and take any large stick or log you want.
2: Oh, this one's really old and mossy and a little bit stinky. My favorite kind of stick.
0: Oh, Fred, no, you really shouldn't chew on that.
2: But I'm a subtractive artist now. Also, I'm imaginary, so it's okay.
4: Yeah, okay, another disclaimer really quick. It's come up a few times on the show. Don't actually let your dogs eat sticks. They might chew on them for a minute. They can't eat the bits. It's not really good for their bellies.
2: I'm imaginary. It's fine, Mr. Eric.
4: Oh, and there he goes.
2: Oh, yeah. Oh, I found a good stump. Oh, and I carved out just a little groove for me to hang out in.
1: Oh, wow. You're really making quick work of that stump, Fred.
2: Mm-hmm, I'm working really hard on it.
0: But does anyone want to sit in it?
1: The tree said they are more interested in standing than sitting, but you're welcome to sit if it looks comfortable to you.
2: You know, I do like sitting a lot, but only really especially with a smushy old blanket that smells like mommy, daddy, and everything I've ever licked. So I chewed it all, but I'm just not quite ready to sit there.
0: Oh, everyone's just talking about sitting, but no one's actually sitting.
4: Fine, I'll do it. I'll just have a nice little sit. I mean, it
0: doesn't look as good as two cardboard boxes duct taped together, but...
1: And full of snakes.
0: Huh?
4: Oh, yes, I forgot about that. Now I'll just have a nice little sit and...
1: What?
4: No,
1: more snakes?
4: No, not again. Oh, were those snakes there in the beginning tree?
1: The tree said they swear they didn't know there were snakes in there. They never would have let Fred chew on some snake wood.
2: Because I think this is another case of you rushing your magic just a little bit too much. Good art, just like good stick chewing and good sitting, takes time.
0: Is that the lesson here?
2: I don't know. Story's over, though.
4: The end, says Fred. Wow, Zoe. Oh, I I learned a lot.
5: And now I would really like to learn more about If Objects Could Talk, the Getty Museum's first podcast for kids.
1: The idea of the show is that objects come alive. Each episode, we have one object and it tells a story about how it was made, how it was used, what its journey has been like, and it gets you to think about the life of these objects outside of the museum.
4: It's really imaginative too, how you kind of make it from the perspective of the object itself, and then you get like this history lesson around it, but it's all very like character driven, and you know, the sound design is great. It's a joy to listen to, folks, so I hope you love it as much as I do. What are some of the things our families can look forward to in season two?
1: If you heard season one, you heard a lot about the ancient world, antiquities. Those are things that are held over at the Getty Villa Museum. This season, we're going to the Getty Center and we're looking at things from the sculpture and decorative arts collection. So that's going to be like Mr. Eric, a horse sculpture. We've got a bed. We've got lamps. We've got a clock.
4: Oh, the dragon clock.
1: The dragon clock.
4: The dragon clock. We got to see that with Zoe. It's super beautiful. Yeah.
1: There's a dragon clock. There's this really cool cat called Turquoise. He's traveled all the way from China to talk with us.
4: Oh, is that the one on the pillow, on the beautiful pillow?
1: Yes, he has a gold cushion. He's a very fancy, very bright blue, very happy little cat.
4: Yeah, we have a lot of cat fans of What If World. We still get like 10% cat questions. So that's just another reason to check out the show.
1: Yes, we do have a cat now with more cats.
4: That's the tagline. You've got it now for season two. Now with more cats.
1: Now with more cats. Or an equal number of cats, because there's also a cat in season one.
4: Oh, is there? Well, you know, give the people what they love.
1: I'm a cat person, so.
4: Me too. I love them.
1: And then after you listen to the episodes, we've got coloring sheets of the object and activity guides on our website that can just help you dig in a little more or do a craft that's related to what you heard.
4: Let's get that website then, because free crafts are always fun.
1: www.getty.edu/IOCT. So Getty, G-E-T-T-Y.
4: And yeah, IOCT, short for
1: If Objects Could Talk.
4: Go check it out, and we will see you again. All right, Zoe.
1: Thank you.
4: Bye. Have a good one.
1: Thank you so much. You too. Thanks. Stay away from snakes.
4: I'd like to thank Karen O'Keefe, my co-creator, my producer, Miss Lynn, Craig Martinson for our theme song, our guest, Zoe Goldman, the Getty Museum, and all you kids at home who know that all you need at the museum is your imagination.
2: He means don't lick the art.
4: And who know not to lick the art. And until we meet again, keep going to museums. I mean, keep wondering.
2: Or maybe both.
4: Or maybe both. What If World is made entirely through human creativity and intelligence.
2: And no AI!
4: We expressly prohibit its use for training generative AI or the development of machine learning language models.
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What was a time that you had to be brave? That was Captain's Courageous. And now, here's a piece from Snow White, I'm Wishing.

The International Children's Arts Network is community funded, supported by listeners like you and by a grant from the Joyce N. Furman Memorial Trust, celebrating a lifetime of giving to children, education, and the arts.

I'll make a man out of you, from Disney's Mulan. Being brave is something that you might do all of the time and might not even know it. It's doing something that scares you, but still trying it. Another brave character is Hercules.

I'm Ava, and this is my magic candy adventure. If I could go on a magical adventure, I would go to the forest. Something magical happens. That I saw magic trees, and they were very sparkly. And there was a path lined with pink pebbles. The pink pebbles led me to a candy village. Basically, houses made out of candy. It's made out of gingerbread, and it has a chimney, and it's very decorated with candy. The roof is made out of M&Ms. You just knock, and then when your hand gets stuck, you pull it, and then you go inside. The gummy bear people are playing. They're playing games with candy. This is what the gummy bear people look like. So basically a gummy bear, but shaped like a person, with like candy arms and like candy like clothes. The gummy bear people invited me to come back to the candy village and helped me share with all my friends and classmates my magic candy adventure. This is ICANN on HD2.

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ICANN, poetry, story time, and music for kids.

Came across my MySpace feed, this thing about the bumblebees. It said they shouldn't be able to fly. It's a technical impossibility. 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

I-E-V-E. He said, I know my butt's gargantuous. 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

L-I-E-V-E. And later that night, as I was taking a shower, I thought to myself, you know, that little bee is out there making all that honey, and everybody's enjoying it, including the queen bee herself. And I got to thinking, you know, you don't have to be royalty to make a difference, to do something important, to make the world a sweeter place. All you gotta do is believe. Yeah. That's basically what it sounded like.

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5: Coming up on the Children's Hour, we're heading to the Red Planet with planetary volcanologist Dr. Larry Crumpler. 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

0: How does the man in the moon cut his hair?
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0: Spaceship to Mars. Out of New Zealand, that's Levity Beat and Flea Bite with Spaceship to Mars. 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I'm Katie Stone. 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Hello, everybody.
1: Hello.
2: Hi.
3: Hello.
2: Hi.
0: Hi. And who do we have with us today?
1: Hello, it's Amadeus.
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10: Hello, it's Marcel.
0: Well, everyone, I'm so glad that you could be with us today. On the show, we're going to be learning about Mars. I like Mars because we can sometimes see it in the sky, and it's very, very red. And also, I like Mars because we have little rovers roving around on Mars, which is pretty darn cool.
6: One thing I'm really interested about is the ice caps at the pole.
0: Yeah, I mean, who would have thought there would be ice caps on Mars?
1: People sort of say it used to be somewhat of an Earth-like planet and that there used to be water actually on the surface of the planet. So I'm wondering what happened to all the water that used to be on Mars?
0: Right. And then we're going to have to also ask the next obvious question, which is if there's water on Mars, wouldn't there be living creatures? I mean, we were always taught that like that's the secret ingredient to life is that there's water on a planet. We have a lot more to learn about Mars. Our guest today is from the New Mexico Museum of Natural History and Science. His name is Dr. Larry Crumpler. He's coming up with us in just a minute. 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You can see pictures and find links and learn a lot more by going to childrenshour.org. Look for Mars. This is Twin Pop.

0: 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He is a research curator of volcanology and space sciences at the New Mexico Museum of Natural History and Science here in Albuquerque, New Mexico. He's also an associate professor at the University of New Mexico, and he's an author and so much more. Welcome to the Children's Hour, Dr. Crumpler.
1: I'm glad to be here.
0: We are so glad to have you. We're going to be learning about one of your favorite topics today.
1: Mm-hmm. Sure.
0: Mars.
1: Yeah, Mars is really an exciting place.
2: What is the geology like on Mars? And is it somewhat similar to what we have here on Earth?
1: Yeah, that's the thing I really like about Mars. A lot of planets have no atmosphere, so there's been a lot of impact craters, you know, smashing things up. So there's a lot of dirt and dust and grit everywhere, covering everything. But on Mars, we have an atmosphere, and that atmosphere has been able to erode a lot of the loose debris away so that we can see the underlying bedrock. And it's all very similar to the things we see here on the Earth in terms of, you know, there's volcanic rocks and there's sedimentary rocks. The bottom line is that Mars has a lot of geology that's very similar to a lot of the geology here on Earth.
3: Why is Mars red?
1: Yeah. The old Mars red question. It's because it's iron minerals in the rocks. There's a lot of rocks on Mars that have lots of iron in it, and that's typical of places that have lots of volcanism. Most volcanic rocks have a mineral called magnetite in them, little tiny little grains, microscopic, but there's lots of them. That's why the rocks look black when they erupt. And that has lots of iron, and it rusts or oxidizes. There's lots of it on Mars, and there's lots of broken rock, and there's lots of rock dust. Whenever you oxidize iron, it tends to like stain everything around it. So everything on Mars is stained with iron rust.
0: Does Mars have active volcanoes?
1: Yeah, we think they do. I mean, there's been eruptions on Mars within the past couple of million years, which is very young by any solar system standards. So by our standards, in terms of a planet, that's active.
0: Does Mars have, like Earth, a core of iron? And does it have like magma around that? Is it kind of shaped in the same way Earth is on the inside?
1: Yeah, you know, we recently, 2018, there was a lander that went to Mars, the so-called InSight lander. Its main instrument was a seismometer, an earthquake detector, Marsquake detector. We detected all sorts of Mars quakes, and we're able to use those to explore the interior of Mars. Mars does have a, you know, iron core. It's a little bit bigger than we thought it was initially when we were kind of guesstimating. It has a core, and we know that it has a mantle, which is kind of the area from which magmas come from, and there are earthquakes all around Mars.
0: Or Marsquakes.
1: Marsquakes, and they're all over Mars, but there's some that occur in places that are recently volcanically active, so we suspect something related to that. It probably has a layer that is partially melted in places.
0: Wow. We're talking with Dr.

Dr. Larry Crumpler. He's a geologist and the research curator of volcanology in space science at the New Mexico Museum of Natural History and Science here in Albuquerque, New Mexico. We've got more coming up, so stick with us, but you can learn a lot more by going over to childrenshour.org and look for this episode, Mars. We have learning materials with every episode now for teachers to be able to use our shows in the classroom, or just for parents and kids to learn a little more. This is Mars Rock by the Grammarheads off of the album Solar System Rock, right here on the Children's Hour.

0: You're listening to the Children's Hour. I'm Katie Stone. In the background, Ketza. You just heard Space Girl by the Space Chums. And before that, Mars Rock is the Grammar Heads. We're learning about Mars today on the Children's Hour. You can learn a lot more with our learning materials you'll find at childrenshour.org. Look for this episode, Mars.
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0: 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This is the Children's Hour. I'm Katie Stone, and here talking with Dr. Larry Crumpler at Outpost Performance Space in Albuquerque, New Mexico. He's a geologist and the research curator of volcanology and space science at the New Mexico Museum of Natural History and Science. Let's go over to Amadeus.
3: What is your current job regarding the Mars rover?
4: The Mars rover has a big team, and we have to do lots of things every day to make it go through its paces. And my job on the rover is what's known as tactical science lead. And that's a person who sort of runs a group of people through the process of building a plan for the rover each day. And we work with the engineers at the Jet Propulsion Laboratory in Pasadena, California, to implement those plans in terms of actions on the rover. It drives or it sticks its arm out and, you know, measures something. It's way more complex than you would ever possibly imagine to do that, because there are just so many things you have to consider. It's mind-boggling if you see the actual process and the number of bits of data that go into knowing all about the health of the rover and so on. So that's one of the things I do. The other thing is, as a science team member, one of my jobs is to keep track of the geology around the rover. So I actually analyze the images that we're getting from all of the different instruments. I put together maps as we drive along with the rover. So I'm making sort of this long strip map of the geologic rock types as we drive along. On Earth, we called that a field geologic map, and we do it all the time. So now we're doing it on Mars. So this is the first field geologic map on Mars.
0: So what you're describing is the Mars rover, this one being Perseverance, that you're on that team. Many people are on that team doing all kinds of different science.
4: That's right.
0: All at the same time.
4: Yep.
0: And is it, I guess I would say 24/7, but I don't know if Mars has a 24-hour day, but is it all day, every day, all the days of the week?
4: Yeah, well, you know, the team is kind of working on an Earth workday schedule. The real way to interact with the rover, though, is to be on Mars time. Okay, in Mars time, it's very similar to Earth time, but it's like 40 minutes longer.
0: So like the day is 24 hours and 40 minutes?
4: 40 minutes, yep.
5: How many rovers have you sent to Mars?
4: Well, let's see. So if you count the little Sojourner rover that landed in like 1999, there's been 1, 2, 3, 4, 5. And if you count the Chinese, there's been 6. Six rovers on Mars in the past couple of decades.
0: We're going to post a picture of it, but just to give us some scale, are we talking like the size of a toy, a teddy bear, the size of a drum kit, the size of a piano, the size of a car?
4: Yeah, that came up. Yeah, there was like a list of surprising size of objects, and one of the things that surprised most people were the size of the rovers. Perseverance rover is the size of, you know, your family car, basically. It's big.
0: Is it as heavy as a car?
4: Almost. It's a ton.
0: Wow.
4: And not quite, you know, as heavy as a car, but that's pretty heavy. Spirit and Opportunity were like the size of a golf cart.
0: It's just incredible to think about these taking off from planet Earth, mm-hmm. being carried on another ship, mm-hmm. and then landing on a totally different planet so gently that none of this really fragile, I would assume, fairly fragile equipment, yeah. including a nuclear reactor, blew up.
4: Yeah. You know, on Spirit and Opportunity, we used the airbag thing, you know, where they were like encased in these giant airbags and they just kind of bounced around and unfolded. Perseverance was just too big for that. A ton of material is just too big for airbags. You just can't design it big enough. So we had to use landing rockets. We used this overhead rockets. It's called a sky crane, in which the rover was underneath and the rockets were overhead. And then we reeled the rover out on these long cables as we came in, and the rockets kind of gently lighted the rover onto the surface. And then the cables were severed and then the lander flew off. Yeah.
3: How long is the lifespan of rovers generally on Mars?
4: As a rule, you know, the technology and our understanding of the environment that you're sending it to improves so much with each mission that each one lasts a little bit longer than the last one. So Sojourner lasted like, what, 3 months or something? And then Spirit and Opportunity were supposed to last 3 months, but lasted 15 years.
0: Wow.
4: Curiosity, which was the one previous to Perseverance, which is pretty much the same design in terms of the style of rover. Those are nuclear powered, and we don't even have to worry about dust storms and things like that. So we expect the normal lifetime for those to be 20 years. So who knows? Of all of the ones that have completed their missions, they're all non-communicating right now and non-active. Both Spirit and Opportunity ran out of power and failed to call home one time. Same happened with the previous small Sojourner rover. Suffered the same fate. It failed to call home after Martian winter. Martian winter is just really bad, so it's difficult to survive.
3: How much does it roughly cost to send a mission to Mars? I know it varies because there's a lot of different kinds of them, but is there any sort of general estimate?
4: Yeah, well, that's the bottom line, is it varies depending on what you're trying to do. If it's a really big, complex mission like Perseverance or Curiosity, the previous rover, we're talking $1.5 billion, $2 billion, because it's just so complicated. And then you got to have the launch vehicle and then all the people attending to it for all those years. So that's expensive. But if you make it really tiny and small, you know, you could do it for a few $100 million.
0: You're listening to the Children's Hour. I'm Katie Stone, and with me at the Outpost Performance Space and on Zoom is the kids crew, along with Dr. Larry Crumpler. He's a research curator of volcanology and space sciences at the New Mexico Museum of Natural History and Science. He's also an associate professor at the University of New Mexico. You're hearing Will I Am in the background with Reach for the Stars. This song was beamed from the Curiosity rover to planet Earth.

0: You're listening to the Children's Hour. Our guest today on the show is Dr. Larry Crumpler. He's a research curator of volcanology and space science at the New Mexico Museum of Natural History and Science, and he's an associate professor at the University of New Mexico, and he is one of the people who is running the Mars rover on Mars. It's called Perseverance.
1: Do scientists know how Mars was formed?
2: Yeah, well, we think Mars formed pretty much the same way all the other planets formed when the sun was accumulating from its interstellar nebula. That was swirling around, and you got these chaotic pockets of greater mass. And because they were big enough to, you know, attract other materials around them, they accumulated more and more. And so Mars, like all the planets, accumulated enough stuff to actually become as big as it is, which is about half the size of the Earth.
0: Really? Only half the size of the Earth?
2: Here's the kicker, though. Mars has the land area of all of the land that is non-oceanic areas here on the Earth.
0: So it's the same area. Is that because there's not really an ocean?
2: There's no ocean, so it's all land. So it has the same land area as we have here on the Earth.
3: I've heard that the Mars rovers are very slow and typically explore a relatively small part of the planet. So I'm curious, what percentage of Mars do you think we've explored in total?
2: Yeah, that's probably like, you know, some very small fraction of 1%. I mean, we just started, really. I mean, Spirit and Opportunity were the first ones to go many miles across the surface of Mars. Even that, we were kind of confined to just this line that we were driving along. I measured the area of the maps that I made on the basis of that, and it was like some 0.01 square kilometers or something, which is like billionth of the planetary surface. But then we see bigger scenes from the rover too that, you know, you're not mapping. But the bottom line is that we haven't seen a lot of it. Here on the Earth, we've kind of crawled all over everything. And on Mars, we've only crawled over a few things. So we've got a lot to learn.
4: Is there any life on Mars? Any like bacteria or anything that can live on Mars?
2: Yeah, well, that's the big question, you know, and that's what all the missions since the beginning of the last half of the last century, every mission has had at its core. Steadily, we've increased the capabilities of the instruments we've sent to Mars. And so last but not least, the Perseverance rover, we actually have all the instruments we need to look at the rocks and kind of get an idea of whether there's any sort of organic material that's possibly alive. But even then, you really have to kind of look at it under a microscope here on the Earth, because it turns out that there's all sorts of things that can look like life but aren't really life. And so you have to really see on your own to really understand. So the answer is we don't know if there's life on Mars, and that's what we're looking for.
0: But there might be.
2: But there might be, yeah.
5: Is there any evidence of past life?
2: Yeah, well, that's kind of what we're looking at with the past several rover missions. We look at the rocks and we try to see if there's any organic material left behind. That's kind of what we're doing with this mission, too. In fact, the other day, our last sample that we collected was the first one that we've collected that actually had potential signs of biologic processes. So we got these rocks that were laid down by water in ancient Martian past, and they have like these weird spots in them. And those types of spots are formed frequently when you get organisms actually living in the rock and doing things to the chemistry. So anyway, we have a potential biosignature in the latest sample, but we don't know yet. We need to bring those samples back.
0: Can the Perseverance rover send back the samples it's collecting to
2: Earth? Yeah, that's the big problem right now, is that the rover collects them, but it doesn't bring them back. The idea was that the rover would collect them, and then we would have some other vehicles go up to Mars and collect the samples, put them in the orbit, and then they would get fired back to Earth. But it turns out that was too expensive. And so NASA said, no, let's go back to the drawing board. And so that's kind of where we are right now. We've got some plans coming up. We're going to try to bring them back. And that's probably several years away.
0: That's pretty exciting. Dr. Larry Crumpler, he's a research curator of volcanology and space science at the New Mexico Museum of Natural History and Science, where he is also on the team of the Perseverance rover that is currently wandering around Mars. We've got more to learn about Mars coming up.

0: from the kids' compilation of David Bowie songs, Let All the Children Boogie. That's Story Littleton with Marco Benevento with Life on Mars. 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Learn a lot more about Mars at childrenshour.org. Look for this episode, Mars. More coming up.
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0: The Children's Hour is now producing weekly educational modules to go with every episode, thanks to a grant from the Albuquerque Community Foundation. 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The Children's Hour is grateful to the Outpost Performance Space in Albuquerque, New Mexico, for hosting our recordings. Many thanks to New Mexico Arts, a division of the New Mexico Department of Cultural Affairs, and the National Endowment for the Arts for their support of the Children's Hour. 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This is the Mars Rover song by Talia Rose.

0: You're listening to the Children's Hour. I'm Katie Stone. Today on the show, we're learning about Mars with Dr. Larry Crumpler. He is a research curator of volcanology and space sciences at the New Mexico Museum of Natural History and Science. And he is also one of the people who is working directly with the Mars rover called Perseverance currently, right now. As we're learning about Mars, so many of our planets have moons. Does Mars have a moon?
1: Yeah, Mars has two moons, actually, very small. They're a fraction of the size of the Earth's moon. They orbit in closer, so they orbit really fast, like, you know, several 9 hours or something, you know, when one of them goes around. There's one that's like 10 miles across and one that's about 5 miles across. They actually go in front of the sun periodically, and it's kind of an eclipse of the sun by the moon of Mars, the larger moon, Phobos. It's kind of a potato-shaped object, and it just kind of slides across the sun. It doesn't cover it totally like the Earth's moon does, but we do see a, you know, shadow on Mars, and we did measure, you know, the temperature drop on the surface during the eclipse.
2: Why is it that Mars has two moons compared to us who have only one, and how does that affect the planet's orbit?
1: Well, they're pretty small, so they don't have a lot of effect like tides or anything else, so it doesn't really affect the orbit of Mars too much. And as to why Mars has these two, we're not quite sure. There are actually missions planned to go to Phobos, you know, sample it and bring that back. That'd be an easier thing to do than going to Mars. We don't even know if they're formed like the Earth's moon or whether they were captured. Some people think they're captured asteroids that just happened to fall into Mars orbit. Some people think they formed when a larger body hit Mars, and so they were ejected as some of the debris and collected. So there's different ideas about, you know, how they form.
0: It would actually be easier to land on that teeny weeny 10 mile across potato-shaped thing than Mars. I just am blown away that you're so certain.
1: Well, it's only 10 miles across, so that's not a lot of gravity. And so, yeah, you'd actually be able to hop around the planet or around the moon pretty quickly because you could jump so high.
0: Oh, well, that'd be fun.
1: It'd be a lot of fun.
0: Yeah, I would think.
3: Does Mars have weather like Earth?
1: Good question. Yeah, Mars has weather, not like Earth, but it has similar to Earth type weather. It has storms that come up. It has high pressures and low pressures. Of course, it has seasons. The atmosphere sometimes crystallizes out water in the form of ice at high altitudes, and it gets so cold that carbon dioxide forms. So it has carbon dioxide snow at higher latitude. In fact, the weather is what creates a lot of the big major dust storms, some of which have proven deadly for past rovers.
0: So if you were standing on Mars, you might be rained on?
1: Well, no, all of the water on Mars is hardly enough to, you know, wet your whistle. We're talking about dry. Antarctica is dry. Well, this Mars is drier. And it's because the water hasn't circulated. It hasn't gone up in the atmosphere and rained out. Most of it froze out at the North Poles or is frozen into the ground. So there's no water cycle. So everything just kind of dried up. And then what left behind evaporated and then interacted in the upper atmosphere and sent out into space. So all sorts of things have acted to dry the surface of Mars out. It's not that it doesn't have any water, but it's all locked up as ice in the ground or the poles or has been blown away.
2: What is it that stops the water cycle on Mars, and how does that level of extreme dryness affect the condition of the planet?
1: The main thing that's stopping the water cycle on Mars today is the extreme cold. You can do a lab experiment where you have this box filled with water vapor and you stick one little tiny finger in it that's like, you know, super, super cold. And after a while, all of the water vapor in the box will be condensed out, turned to ice, and it'll be like frozen to that cold object in there. So it's kind of like opening your refrigerator, you know, and frost forms and so on. So anyway, that's what the main trap is. The other trap is that it goes, even long ago, it soaked into the ground and there was nothing to get it out again.
0: So do they think there's groundwater? on Mars?
1: Yeah. Oh, yeah. Yeah. There's,
0: oh, yeah, yeah.
1: Yeah, yeah,
0: like a,
1: yeah.
0: Like aquifers, like the planet Earth
1: has?
0: Yeah,
1: most of them are frozen, but we suspect there might be some that certain depths or, you know, fluid.
0: Dr. Larry Crumpler is our guest today. We're learning about Mars. There's a lot to learn about Mars, even from Earth, but better than that, Dr. Crumpler is part of the team running one of the rovers, the Perseverance rover, which is actually on the surface of the planet of Mars and doing exploration and science every day. We have a lot more to learn. Stick with us. This is the Children's Hour.

0: That's Kids Learning Tube from Planets of Our Solar System with Mars. You're listening to the Children's Hour. Today we're learning about Mars with Dr. Larry Crumpler. He is a planetary volcanologist and geologist who works with Perseverance, one of the Mars rovers.
1: When do you think we'll get the first human to Mars?
2: The standard answer to that is that it's 20 years from whatever day you're talking about it. The bottom line is it's incredibly difficult to do. As late as 2020, we were talking about, you know, somewhere in the 2035 range or something.
0: Whoa.
2: Now that's, you know, kind of like impossible. You know, even then, you know, we were starting to talk about how, well, that's not going to happen. It's probably going to be more like 2050. By the time you solve all the problems, I still think that it's going to be somewhere after 2050.
0: After 2050.
2: Other figures here in the U.S. say they're going to do it in just a few years or something. But
0: we'll find out.
2: Yeah.
0: We still have a lot more to learn, I would assume.
2: That's right.
0: So we don't send people up there to never.
2: Yeah, it's a very, Mars is a very poisonous and caustic place with sulfur and all sorts of nasty things.
0: Does it smell bad? If you were to be breathing it, would it smell bad on Mars? What's the atmosphere like?
2: Yeah, well, the atmosphere, of course, is like being 200,000 feet up here on the Earth. So it's like spacesuit weather and very cold most of the time. And the surface has all of these nasty chemicals. And so there's been suggestion that because it has a lot of minerals that are ready to oxidize, but haven't. So you would get like all this dust on you, your spacesuit, and then you'd go in the airlock and take the spacesuit off, even if you tried to vacuum it all off. You know, there'd still be some dust, and that dust would get on you. And it's kind of like, you know, little dust particles of hydrogen peroxide or something. It just would really itch.
0: That sounds horrible. Why does anyone want to go to Mars?
2: Yeah, really.
3: I heard that there was a machine that was put on the most recent Mars rover that was supposed to make an Earth-like atmosphere out of Mars's atmosphere.
2: Yeah.
3: Did that actually end up working?
2: Yeah, that was the instrument known as MOXIE. I've forgotten what it is. Mars Oxygen something. The instrument was a little box, and it had technology in it that basically took the carbon dioxide from the Martian atmosphere, split it into the oxygen and carbon, and collected the oxygen, and it worked. We've performed the experiment with that many times, and I've forgotten how much oxygen we generated, but generated enough to prove the concept works and that we can in the future expect to send that technology to Mars with any astronauts to generate oxygen, not just to breathe, but also oxygen for rocket fuel.
0: Wow. Who knew that that was even a thing?
2: Yeah.
0: Wow.
2: Well, turns out you can.
0: You're hearing the voice of Dr. Larry Crumpler. He is a volcanologist and a geologist. And at the New Mexico Museum of Natural History and Science, he is the research curator of volcanology and space sciences, as well as an associate professor at the University of New Mexico. Dr. Crumpler, thank you so much for being with us on the Children's Hour. We could go learn tons more.
2: Yeah.
0: Thank you for being with us on the show.
2: A lot of good questions, too.
0: The kids are pretty great. Thank you so much for being with us.
2: You're welcome.
0: There is a lot more to learn about Mars, and we've posted learning materials to childrenshour.org. Look for this episode, Mars. You can find lots of podcasts on the Children's Hour's webpage or anywhere you listen to podcasts that are about space. We've covered exoplanets and the moon and so much more. We've got time for one more. We're going to go out with Claudia Robin Gunn from Little Wild Universe. We'll catch you next time for another edition of the Children's Hour.

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That was Quiet City. And during today's dance break, we're visiting the city that never sleeps, New York City. I'm going to teach you a couple of dance moves, including a waltz, tango, and some ragtime dances. Right now, I'm going to teach you how to foxtrot. A foxtrot is best done with a friend, but you can do it on your own. This dance is similar to a waltz, but rather than being in a 3-4 time signature, 1-2-3, 1-2-3, it's in a 4 time signature, 1-2-3-4, 1-2-3-4, 1-2-3-4. Your first couple of steps are going to be slow, followed by 2 quick steps. Let's stand with our feet together. Step with your left foot forward. Now step with your right foot. Step to your left with your left foot, and your right foot follows. Take 1 step behind with your left foot, and your right foot follows. Step 1 more time to the left, and your right foot follows. Step left, step right, step left, step right. Let's try it with some music.

That was The Chairman Dances, a foxtrot for orchestra. A foxtrot is done in four time, but right now let's do some waltzes. It's done in threes. One, two, three, one, two, three. This is some New York waltzes.

Dancing is all about rhythm. And a foxtrot and waltzes and tangos are all very similar. Here is a New York cityscape, the tango.

That was a New York cityscape. New York is a city that never sleeps. Dancers come from all over the world to dance on Broadway. Can you imagine being in New York City? This next piece is called On the Town. It's about New York City.

0: first time in New York.
1: It is!

0: Wait, Gaby! Gaby, look! Gaby, it says here there are 20,000 streets in New York, not counting McDougal Alley in the heart of Greenwich Village, a charming thoroughfare filled
1: with... Here we go again!
0: The famous places to visit are so many, so the guide would say. I promised Daddy I wouldn't rest on any, and we have just one day. Gotta see the whole town from Yonkers on down to the bay. In just one day, New York, New York, a visitor's place.

0: see the Hippodrome.
1: Give me a chance, kid. I may not have 5,000 seats, but the one I have is a honey. Come up to my place.
2: Oh, no, lady. The Forest Theater.
0: When I was home, I saw the plays, the ladies' drama circle show. Now I am here, I wanna get some tickets for Tobacco Road.
1: Tobacco Road!
0: Tobacco Road.
1: Did I think that? Did you say Tobacco Road?
0: Yes,

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1: Stick with me, kid, and I'll show you the road to ruin. Come up to my place.
2: Oh, no. 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

0: Help! Chamber Street! 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
1: The Woolworth Tower!
0: The Woolworth Tower.
1: Big me, Daddy! 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
0: I won't beat you, but I said the Woolworth Tower!

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is because it's art time on ICANN. Today we're going to be taking a walk through the gardens. Artists have been inspired by nature since the beginning of time. From Vincent van Gogh to Claude Monet, from Georgia O'Keeffe to Japanese artists to Takashi Murakami. You can see nature as paintings, prints, and even in music. Here is a flower drum song

That was the fairy garden from the Mother Goose Ballet. One of the most popular flowers is a rose. The colors of roses can mean different things. If you give someone a red rose, it can mean love, while a yellow rose can show friendship. Here is a piece of music inspired by Rose

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The single petal of a rose. Around the world, gardens can be different. In the Netherlands, you may find tulips, while in the Pacific Northwest, you might find a huge rose garden. In a Chinese garden, you might see lush greens of bamboo. And in a little pond, you'll see koi fish, colors of silver, black, and gold. 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

That was a piece of music for string quartet, Chrysanthemum. Chrysanthemums are beautiful yellow flowers. In art, you can create whatever garden you possibly could imagine. Right now, I'd like you to imagine your own little garden.

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Hey everyone, you're listening to ICANN, the International Children's Arts Network. I'm Marty Coldwater, and this is Screenshot, where we feature the best of video game, movie, and television soundtracks. We have music from Willy Wonka and the Chocolate Factory and the video game Tetris coming up, but right now we're going to take a ride on the Polar Express. Based on the classic Christmas book, The Polar Express, the 2004 movie recreates the story with a combination of computer animation and motion capture footage. A boy is awakened in the middle of the night by the sound of a train. To his surprise, outside his house is a train waiting for him. The conductor, who happens to look a lot like Tom Hanks, invites him on board and entertains him with this song.

coming.

It's a choo-choo and a stunning view that rivals all the best, but you won't ever see it advertised. It's a simple fact, we stay on track, though sometimes we digress, but that can only happen on the Polar Express. That's the sound of her breathing. With a little luck, we'll be on time. Cause that's the way things happen on the Polar Express. Lights are gleaming far across the snow. You're not dreaming. May I present the North Pole? If it's penguins you expect to view, you surely haven't guessed. They all live down at the other end. With a little luck, we'll be on time. There's no need to stress. Cause that's the way things happen on the Polar Express. Check my manifest.

0: Edbrook Avenue. Next stop, 11344 Edbrook Avenue. That is not a toy, young man. Young man, that is not a toy. Take your seats, please. Take your seats.
1: The Wild Adventure of the Polar Express begins. That was the title track from the 2004 movie The Polar Express. It was sung there by Tom Hanks and was written by Alan Silvestri. This is Screenshot, here on ICANN. I'm your host, Marty Coldwater. We now head to Willy Wonka's Chocolate Factory. This great 1971 movie captured the imagination and colorful world of Willy Wonka, created by author Roald Dahl. And Gene Wilder, who plays Wonka in the film, is one of the most memorable characters in any kids' movie. Here he is singing the song Pure Imagination. As Wonka leads his guests into the chocolate room, kids and adults are met with sights that they've only dreamt of. A chocolate river, trees made out of licorice, giant gummy bears and lollipops, and flowers that are just like teacups.
2: Ladies and gentlemen, boys and girls, the chocolate room.

A world of pure imagination, as told by Willy Wonka. The song was written by Leslie Berkus and Anthony Newley and was sung by Wonka himself, the amazing Gene Wilder. This is Screenshot on ICANN. I'm Marty Coldwater. We have time for one more piece of music, and it's an orchestral version of the classic theme from the game Tetris. The Tetris theme is one of the most recognizable tunes in popular culture and is based on a 19th century Russian folk song. It was featured in the original NES game, along with Dance of the Sugar Plum Fairies from the Nutcracker. There's something about this music that perfectly captures the frenetic energy of this puzzler game.

What a fun tune. Not only is that music good for video games, it also makes a great dance track. That was the Tetris theme, as performed by the Mark Rift Philharmonic Wind Orchestra. 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I'm Marty Coldwater. If you enjoyed this program, we'd love to hear from you. 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And until next time, just keep playing.

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You can find more poems like Yellow Elephant on poetry4kids.com, a website by Ken Nesbitt. Yellow Elephant in the jungle sun, in the day's yellow heat, trumpeting her song and galumphing along. Oh, I think no other animal can. I know a mosquito can't glow in the jungle sun like a wild-eared yellow elephant. Yellow Elephant, a poem by Julie Larios on ICANN, a radio station for kids.

0: provincial town.
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1: Where are you off to?
0: The bookshop. I just finished the most wonderful story about a beanstalk and an ogre and
1: That's nice. Marie! The baguettes! 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

0: Ah, Belle.
1: Good morning. 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
0: Finished already?
1: Oh, I couldn't put it down. Have you got anything new?
0: Not since yesterday.
1: That's all right. I'll borrow this one.
0: That one? But you've read it twice.
1: Well, it's my favorite. Far off places, daring sword fights, magic spells, a prince in disguise.
0: If you like it all that much, it's yours.
1: But, sir.
0: I insist.
1: Well, thank you. Thank you very much.

0: Wow, you didn't miss a shot, Gaston. You're the greatest hunter in the whole world.
1: I know.
0: No beast alive stands a chance against you. And no girl for that matter.
1: It's true, LeFou. And I've got my sights set on that one.
0: Oh, the inventor's daughter?
1: She's the one. The lucky girl I'm going to marry.
0: But she's...
1: The most beautiful girl in town.
0: I know, but...
1: That makes her the best. And don't I deserve the best?
0: Well, of course. I mean, you do, but...
1: Right from the moment when I met her, saw her, I said she's gorgeous and I fell. Here in town, there's only she who is beautiful as me. So I'm making plans to...

What do you think your things do when you're not home? Do your pets talk to one another? Are your toys having a party? Here's some strange things from Disney's Toy Story.

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0: seize the day. My friend Oliver knows how he would seize the day by going on an underwater adventure.
1: This is an underwater adventure. I would swim through the deep, deep, deep, deep, deep dark. And some of the jellyfish have, like, little lights that pop up. You can see it glow. Pink, green, red. My name is Oliver, and I'm 6 years old. This is ICANN on HD2.

What's this? What's this? There's color everywhere. What's this? There's white things in the air. What's this? I can't believe my eyes. I must be dreaming. Wake up, Jack. This isn't fair. What's this? What's this? What's this? There's something very wrong. What's this? There's people singing songs. What's this? The streets are lined with little creatures laughing. Everybody seems so happy. Have I possibly gone daffy? What is this? What's this? There's children throwing snowballs instead of throwing heads. They're busy building toys, and absolutely no one's dead. There's frost in every window. Oh, I can't believe my eyes. And in my bones I feel the warmth that's coming from inside. Oh, look, what's this?

What's this? In here, they've got a little tree. How queer! And who would ever think? And why? They're covering it with tiny little things. They've got electric lights on strings, and there's a smile on everyone. So now correct me.

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That was a step in the right direction from Disney's Bedknobs and Broomsticks. How do you say I love you? In Dragon, that's boo, bop,

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0: Welcome to From the Top, where outstanding young musicians come to play. You just heard 18-year-old violinist Laura Wang from Lexington, Massachusetts, perform The Romance for Violin and Piano by American composer Amy Beach. That was me, Peter Dugan, on the piano. That is such a fitting piece of music to open today's show, not only because we are coming to you from Boston, Massachusetts, a longtime home of Amy Beach, but also because we're featuring repertoire from the late 19th and early 20th century throughout the show. Without further ado, let's meet 18-year-old Laura Wang and her beautiful violin. Laura, welcome to From the Top.
1: Oh, thank you so much.
0: It was so much fun to play with you. You just sounded gorgeous. The way that you're able to capture all the passion of the piece and also the more intimate, vulnerable side as well, it's really special. I love the way you play it.
1: Thank you so much.
0: Let's start with a quick celebration of Amy Beach, because I know you and I are both
1: love
0: big fans.
1: Her.
0: Love her.
1: Music is so beautiful. Yeah.
0: Tell me what it is about her music or her story that you find so inspiring.
1: Her music in general is just so intimate. It has so much intention, I think. Mm.
0: She was a great pianist and had a flourishing young career. And then she married this doctor. Dr. Beach, one of the great villains, because a condition of the marriage was that she wasn't allowed to play more than like one concert a year.
1: Oh, yeah.
0: Hard to imagine. Could you start by just giving me a little biography, mini biography
1: of
0: Laura?
1: I go to Lexington High School and I'm currently a senior. I am a violinist and also a poet. I guess for me, there really isn't anything else like it. A part of me would be missing if I stopped playing music. To me, music lets me express how I feel the most and the stories that I want to tell the most.
0: And how did the violin find its way into your hands?
1: Oh my goodness. Okay, so my mom wanted me to play the piano when I was like 4. But then I think I was around like 6 or 7. I listened to a recording of Itzhak Perlman. It's like a very cliche, like as a home, I was in the living room and then like a recording came. I was like, Mom, I want to play the violin now.
0: Wow. So then, and who knows who might be listening to you right now and saying to their mom, I want to play the violin so I can sound like Laura. You describe yourself as a violinist and poet.
1: Yeah.
0: I want to talk about your love of poetry and what that part of your identity is all about.
1: I actually didn't start off writing poetry. I liked writing fictional stories and fantasy. But then there was a time, I think, in middle school where one of my best friends introduced me to some poets like Ocean Vuong and Chen Chen and Richard Sykin. And I read them and I was like, I want to write like that.
0: Do you have any specific examples of sort of the overlap between poetry and music that you have found in your own exploration?
1: Actually, a lot of the times my poetry is very narrative, and it's the same with my musicality as well. When I play music, I like to tell a story from beginning to end. And also, like, sometimes I'll listen to a piece and I'll write a poem.

0: just to have sort of like a quiet acceptance, follow maybe like a little bit of wistful prayer that maybe it will happen one day, but for now they accept that it
1: won't
0: happen.
1: That's so beautiful. What would you say are some of your musical highlights so far in your life?
0: Oh my goodness. Our orchestra provides so many opportunities. We actually played an opera this year, and we host one every single year.
1: Which orchestra is that?
0: The Boston Youth Symphony. And we played Norma this year. It was so fun.
1: Wow.
0: Yeah.
1: Are you an opera fan in general?
0: Yeah. So my mom used to sing Chinese opera.
1: Was she born in China?
0: Yeah, she was born in China. Both of my parents immigrated from China. So.
1: Okay, I see.
0: Yeah.
1: Did she have like a career as a Chinese opera singer?
0: A little bit of a career, yeah.
1: Wow. Did you grow up listening to that?
0: Like in the mornings, I'll hear my mom like belting out like this giant like Chinese.
1: It.
0: Yeah, she sounds amazing.
1: So. That's so beautiful. Have you ever played while she sang? Like, did you ever do some kind of duet together?
0: Yeah, actually, a few weeks ago, we had this Chinese New Year celebration and my mom was singing this Chinese opera piece and I was accompanying her on the violin. So sometimes we do some duets like that.
1: That's beautiful. Well, finally, you are one of our Jack Kent Cooke Young Artists.
0: Yes.
1: Congratulations.
0: Thank you so much.
1: Have you put the funds to use yet, or do you have plans for how to do so?
0: Oh, yeah. So I guess for me, sometimes it's very hard for me to afford like some fun stuff because I'm low income as well. And so the funds have been for like orchestra tuition, maybe music program tuition, along with some summer camps and violin lessons and orchestra audition traveling.
1: I'm really happy that From the Top has been able to provide some support.
0: I'm just so thankful, especially because classical music is just so expensive. Like there is a time where I just like we and my family and I weren't really able to afford violin lessons and I just felt so like crushed. I just am so thankful for it.
1: Well, thank you. And thank you to all of our supporters who make that possible. And you put in all the hard work and all the dedication. So thank you for what you do.
0: Thank you. I try my best.
1: It's been so much fun having you on the show. And thank you again for sharing that music with me in that performance together. It was really moving.
0: Oh, thank you. It was so nice playing with you.
1: 18-year-old violinist Laura Wang from Lexington, Massachusetts. Next, let's meet 18-year-old clarinetist Aidan Iqbal from Bellevue, Washington. In a moment, we'll hear him perform Claude Debussy's first rhapsody for clarinet and piano with Nozomi Khudiev. But first, let's hear a few words from Aidan himself.
2: My name's Aidan Iqbal. I'm from Bellevue, Washington, and I play the clarinet. Nature is everywhere in Washington. It is the most beautiful place that I've ever been. I mean, it just got everything. We've got mountains, we've got lakes, we've got beaches, we've even got, I mean, not really, but kind of a desert if you go out to eastern Washington, but you know, like you can get your fill of whatever you want. And, you know, my family and I, we moved here during the pandemic about 4 years ago. And at first it was really hard, but that was one of the things that we did together, going out into nature. Literally the first day after we landed, we went and we climbed a mountain just because we could now. There's always an opportunity to do so many different things in nature, and I love living here. Today, I'll be performing Debussy Premier Rhapsody for clarinet and piano. There is a specific moment in my life that I remember, which in the opening of the rhapsody is burned into my mind. And that's when I was on a hike with one of my good friends. And we were descending and we were about midway down and I just stopped for a second. And I said, don't say a word. And we just stopped and we listened. And it was complete silence. I don't come across complete silence. There's like an AC or there's a car coming down the road or like there's a conversation someone's having somewhere else. This was dead silence. And I mean, I just sat there and enjoyed it. It's like, how often do I get to just no sound at all? And I looked around me. There was the cliff edge. There were these massive pine trees, like 100 feet tall. There was a waterfall in the distance, very far away. I couldn't hear it, but it was far away. I mean, that was so significant to me. It was the first time that I could remember that I just heard true silence. That part of the Debussy is not silence. It's stillness, you know? It's focused on a point in the beginning, which later expands and develops.

But I always imagine that moment because it helps me feel focused and centered and, you know, really able to just take the music in, not worry about whatever, you know, is in the audience or whatever happened before or whatever's going to happen after. It's just, it allows me to be present.

0: That was 18-year-old clarinetist Aidan Iqbal from Bellevue, Washington, performing Debussy's First Rhapsody with Nozomi Khudiev on the piano.
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0: Welcome back to From the Top. I'm Peter Dugan, and today we're hearing young musicians explore the rich emotional topography of the late Romantic period. Let's welcome 15-year-old double bassist Mareg Millian from Wayland, Massachusetts. Mareg, hey, welcome to From the Top.
2: Hi, Peter. Thank you for having me.
3: I'm so excited to perform with you. Please tell our listeners what we're going to play.
2: We will be playing Mournful Song by Sergei Kutsevitsky. It is a short but very powerful piece, and it has like a little sister piece called a Waltz Miniature that's a set that he wrote together.
3: Great. Well, whenever you're ready, let's take it from the top.
2: Let's do it.

0: That was 15-year-old double bassist Mareg Milian performing Mournful Song by Sergei Koussevitzky with me, Peter Dugan, on the piano.
1: That was so gorgeous.
2: Thank you. That's fun. I think with this piece especially, like, it's supposed to make you sad. So, like, there's just longing that is kind of satisfactory, like, after. Like, if you, like, cry and you're like, yeah, okay, I kind of needed that.
1: Totally. Yeah. It's like, yeah, I just needed a good cry. What would you say are your favorite things about the piece? Technically, the bass, always a technical instrument.
2: Yeah, it's on the shorter side of a piece, but like he really like manages to fit everything in. Like there's harmonics, like you get into like the stratosphere, a lot of string crossings, you get fast eighth notes or slurs, and then you have like the cadenza.
1: Yeah, it's a challenge. Yeah. And slow lyrical playing does not equal easier. How about this key of D minor? Does that speak to you?
2: I feel like it's perfect. He could have written it in like A minor, and I feel like it wouldn't have had as much depth.
1: D minor, the key of Mozart's Requiem. Hmm. Thinking about D minor as a tragic key.
2: It's like wailing almost, like when we have like that second phrase and it's just like help, like it's like a cry almost. Yeah, that's what I kind of picture. So I try to like really take time to like have the audience feel that too.
1: Do you make music in other ways away from the double bass?
2: Yeah, so I sing. I love to sing. I've been singing forever. I'm in my school's a cappella group. This year I got to audition. I'm a freshman in high school, so my first year and I got in. So.
1: Cool. That sounds like it's probably kind of a big deal.
2: Yes, very exciting. Nice. Wayland is where I go, and we're very big on a cappella, like very big music, fine arts school. So,
1: what sort of genre of a cappella? Are we talking about Renaissance motets or kind of like doo, doo, doo, doo?
2: More like Pitch Perfect, I'd like to think. Yeah.
1: Got it.
2: So
1: nice.
2: We do pop songs.
1: What voice part do you sing in your group?
2: I'm SOP 1. So I'm up there.
1: So that's kind of nice. You get to play the bass and then you get to sing up in the soprano register.
2: Yeah, best of both worlds.
1: Yeah. Do your parents play?
2: So my parents do not play. They are both from Ethiopia. We went there in 2019.
1: Did they meet in Ethiopia?
2: No, they met in Indiana. Me and my middle brother were both born there. So yeah, they both came here for school. Me and my two younger brothers are all in youth orchestra. Yes, lots of music.
1: In the Million the neighbors household.
2: My grandmother on my dad's side, she's like what started music for me, because she had bought us a keyboard when I was 4. So I actually started on piano.
1: Oh, I see. How'd you end up with the bass?
2: Yeah, so she bought us the keyboard. She mailed it up from D.C. It just showed up, and I was just like playing away like little 4-year-old Mareg, and I was like, this is so cool. Like, I need to be doing this. And I did piano lessons for like 2 years, and then through like a friend that we knew, we heard about this program under BISO, a community program.
1: You started bass, that's pretty young.
2: Yeah, I was 6 when I was like fully officially in, so yeah.
1: Wow, at 15, incredibly advanced
2: Thank
1: on the
2: you.
1: Bass. It's pretty unusual to meet someone your age who's producing such a rich sound on the instrument. Do you find yourself often as the youngest bass player in your community?
2: Yeah, definitely within orchestra. Like, I'm one of the younger people. Also, like, this is my second year in the top orchestra. So I was able to be section leader this year, which is great.
1: That's a huge deal. That's amazing.
2: So, yeah.
1: Today we're celebrating music of the late Romantic period, of which we could say Koussevitzky is part. Does anything particular about that period speak to you?
2: Well, Romantic is my favorite, so this is perfect. Mendelssohn is probably like my favorite composer ever. I've been able to play his Reformation Symphony, Mendelssohn 5, twice.
1: Cool. Nice.
2: Playing that piece was such a transformative time for me. Boston Youth Symphony Orchestra does preseason camp. So we are up in Maine, we're in a cabin and rehearsing. And my conductor, he's talking about how the violas in the seconds have like these eighth notes, like string crossing eighth notes, and how they are waves. And then like the brass will come in, French horn will come in, and it's supposed to be like the sun rising. It clicked for me right then and there. And I was, yes, of course. Like, how else could you think of it any other way? I always have an image and like a storyline and everything now since then.
1: Yeah.
2: Classical music especially is not just for people that were trained. There's like a perception that it's for like sophisticates and just no one else could understand. And I think my parents, who like are immigrants and have never had any classical music experience before me or anything except like the radio or something like that, or like church music. And now like after rehearsals on Sunday, I'll tell them like, and then Fed was talking about how this like coincided with the Russian Revolution. And right here, it's like the sun is setting again. And then they like understand. Then they'll go to concert and they'll have it so enjoyable. Yeah. Classical music has opened up so many doors for me and my family. It's for everyone. And like, you don't have to know your circle of fifths to understand right. Mahler.
1: And how lucky is the classical music world to have someone like you as an ambassador, really.
2: Thank you so much.
1: It was so great having you on the program, Marig.
2: Thank you so much. This is such a great opportunity. It's all been so amazing.
0: 15-year-old bassist Marig Million from Wayland, Massachusetts.
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Welcome back to From the Top, where outstanding young musicians come to play. I'm your host, pianist Peter Dugan. It's so great to be with all of you this week and every week, thanks to the generosity of Susan and Gerald Slavitt. Now I have the pleasure of introducing you to 17-year-old Sanket Vankailapati from Weston, Massachusetts. He will explore Faure's Elegy, Opus 24, on none other than the alto saxophone, and I'll have the pleasure of partnering with him on the piano.

0: You just heard 17-year-old saxophonist Sanket Vankailapati perform Fauré's Elegy, Opus 24, originally for the cello. I'm Peter Dugan, and I was at the piano.
1: So beautiful, Sanket. Oh my gosh.
2: Equally beautiful, Peter.
1: Thank you. Playing that with you made me experience this piece in a whole new way. It's not originally for saxophone.
2: Mm-mm. It's for cello.
1: But you've convinced me, and I think our listeners at this point, that it's a saxophone piece.
2: Well, the beautiful part about Fauré's Elegy is it centers around the theme of grief and sorrow. And I don't think you can really limit it to any instrument because everybody has a relationship with grief and death.
1: Hmm. The saxophone in your hands really cries.
2: Thank you.
1: What does the piece express for you? I mean, of course it's an elegy, but can we go a little deeper?
2: Since December of 2022... I've been working at a nursing home for elderly people who are diagnosed with Alzheimer's and dementia. Mm. And the elegy for me represents the feeling that I get when I wake up sometimes in the morning and receive a text on my phone that one of my favorite residents that I've been spending a good portion of time with has passed away.
1: Oh, man.
2: The elegy really is a way of bringing them back to me. Mm. The dreamy sections are kind of like they remind me of their tune, of what they would have wanted, and the really crying sections just kind of remind me that we have to spend the time that we're given with all of our loved ones before they leave.
1: Yeah, that's beautifully said. That moment about three quarters of the way through the piece when it really like lets loose, do you have a way to describe in words what that moment is?
2: Well, there are five stages of grief. There is denial, there's anger, there's bargaining, there's depression, and then there's acceptance.
1: I don't know if Fauré was aware of those stages, but it's he was methodically making sure they all made it into this elegy.
2: Fauré was a genius. Even without Fauré knowing, I think it was somehow an amalgamation of the other four stages of grief.
1: Yeah.
2: It really brings out, especially the anger, right? It's so intense and so profound. It's definitely the highlight of the piece for me.
1: Yeah. Tell me a little bit about your musical journey, how you discovered this beautiful instrument. The saxophone.
2: So I started, as most people, playing the saxophone in jazz context. I picked up the instrument in third grade, and in my sophomore year of high school, I auditioned for senior districts. My band director really encouraged me to do it, and I'm so glad that she did because I played the saxophone in classical context for the first time.
1: Do you still play jazz ever, or are you pretty squarely in classical saxophone?
2: Yeah, actually, I have a performance lined up at the elderly home with a couple of jazz buddies of mine, a drummer and a pianist.
1: Nice.
2: The saxophone, it was originally designed for classical playing, but then obviously in the 20th century, it started getting picked up in blues settings and jazz settings.
1: Yeah. Do you remember how old you were when you first played this saxophone?
2: I was 9 years old when I first played the saxophone.
1: Well, that's pretty young.
2: Yeah.
1: Wow. Was it an instant love?
2: Well, my dad is actually a really big fan of jazz. He doesn't play an instrument himself, but he loved Kenny G. So he just put a saxophone in my hands and the rest was history.
1: How about loves outside of music?
2: I'm a really big fan of economics. An organization that I started in my freshman year actually kind of combines this passion of mine and my passion for music. My friend and I started an organization called the Weston Music Collective, which does covers of pop songs and concerts in our town and uses them to raise money and give back to a private lesson scholarship fund for younger musicians in our town.
1: Incredible. Do you have a sense of where your future is going to take you? I mean, you've got these academic interests, the musical interests.
2: So I'm really interested in pursuing a career in arts administration where I can kind of keep working closely with musicians of all age groups while using my administrative role as kind of an avenue to leadership and collaboration and working with others.
1: Dude, come work for From the Top. You will make an arts organization very, very happy.
2: I can't wait.
1: Have you been to India?
2: Yeah, my family is all from India. So I try to get out there every once a year in the summer or the winter. Part of why I enjoy visiting India so much is because I'm an only child and all of my family is in India. I don't have a single relative outside of that country.
1: Wow.
2: So my trips to India really just become kind of a tour of the entire country, just visiting people from both my mom's and my dad's side.
1: That's amazing. I want to make sure I don't miss any of your community service efforts. Is there another venture that I'm forgetting about?
2: Yeah, so I also really enjoy tutoring on the side, specifically for children with learning disabilities in math, English, and economics.
1: Oh my gosh. You are making the world a better place. You've got enough on your plate, I think. Well, I think you touched everyone's hearts today. You're just an amazing human. Thank you for being with us.
2: Thank you so much, Peter. This is a lot of fun.
1: 17-year-old saxophonist Sanket Vankailapati from Weston, Massachusetts. Now, just in case we haven't all had our faith in humanity fully renewed by these thoughtful, talented, and hardworking young people, let's meet our final young musician of the day, 18-year-old Canadian-born cellist Benjamin Smith from Columbia, Missouri. Benjamin is one of our Jack Kent Cook young artists.
3: My name is Benjamin Smith, and I'm an 18-year-old Canadian-American cellist. I come from a super big musical family. I've got six siblings. There are two violinists, two cellists, one violist, and one pianist. And so far, I am the second one of us that's pursuing music performance in college. My oldest brother is a master's student for cello performance. And it's been a super, super loud and exciting childhood. My father specializes in child development and music psychology. He and my mom both saw it extremely important for all of us to learn music as kids and to continue it, I guess, for as long as we desire. So there hasn't been any pressure on us to continue. All practice lessons and stuff like that, it's all self-driven from each of us, but they strongly encourage us to learn music. So I just watch a ton of YouTube. Like, especially in middle school, I would just like sit in my room for hours and just watch different musicians perform. Santiago Cañón Valencia, he's one of my favorite musicians of all time. I've never seen him live. I really hope to someday. And that was a lot of where my musical ideas come from, technique ideas, and just generally learning. Getting a bigger understanding of classical music and bigger repertoire knowledge, especially because I live in a bit of a smaller town, so it's a bit harder to actually get to see concerts in person. I will be performing the third movement of the Cassato Suite for Solo Cello, Intermezzo e Danza Finale. So the Cassato Solo Cello Suite, it's a three-movement dance piece written for cello, and it's been super fun to learn. I discovered it through YouTube watching Santiago Cañón Valencia perform it, and yeah, I found it pretty mesmerizing. Like the way he approached the cello and the way he kind of made the piece come alive. I've probably performed it a dozen times at this point. I was really excited to do it. It was my first time being in a studio.

0: We just heard 18-year-old Benjamin Smith from Columbia, Missouri, perform the third movement of Gaspar Casado's Suite for Cello Solo. Thanks for being on the show, Benjamin, and congratulations on being a Jack Kent Cook Young Artist. And that's our show, my dear listeners. Thank you for your attention and for joining me this week and every week on From the Top. I'm pianist Peter Dugan, wishing you an inspired and musical day. Thanks to recording engineers, our very own John Escobar at Berklee School of Music, with assistance from Lucia Capua, Leva Hampen, and Samuel Phillips. Engineer Ron Haight at Common Tone Productions and Tim Hansen at North Village Recording. A heartfelt thank you to the Jack Kent Cook Foundation. 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Our production manager is Amanda Roth. From the Top's executive director is Gretchen Nielsen. 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